Ladies and gentlemen, today is Wednesday, 10th of June 2026. This is the Voice of Turkey's English language transmission, originally broadcast live from Ankara in the 16 meter band on 1760 kHz to Europe between 12:30 and 13:30 UTC. 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

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Following the news, the Voice of Turkey will present to you with our feature programs, The Letterbox, Pivotal Moments That Defined History,

now the news. Erdoğan vows Ankara-NATO summit will be a landmark moment, issues stern warnings over regional stability. Turkish President Recep Tayyip Erdoğan said Turkey has intensified preparations for the NATO summit, scheduled for 7th and 8th of July in Ankara, expressing that U.S. President Donald Trump's planned attendance is a valuable retaliation for American air raids in southern Iran. IRGC said early on Wednesday that 21 American military targets, including air and naval bases across the region, came under attack. In a statement carried by state media, the guards vowed to deploy heavier retaliatory measures if U.S. military operations continue. IRGC also claimed to have shot down an American MQ-9 Reaper drone over the southern Bushehr province. Simultaneously, the guards declared that it had launched a drone assault against the Ali al-Salim airbase in Kuwait. The escalations follow widespread U.S. precision strikes across several locations in southern Iran, including Jask, Sirik, and Keshm Island. The U.S. struck 20 targets in Iran, including a telecommunications tower. Amnesty International accuses Israel of state-led ethnic cleansing campaign against West Bank Bedouins. Amnesty International released a report on Wednesday accusing Israel of conducting a state-driven ethnic cleansing campaign against Bedouin and herding communities in the occupied West Bank, saying the measures are designed to accelerate annexation of Palestinian territory. The report found that 27 such communities comprising hundreds of Palestinians were forcibly displaced or at risk of displacement between 2023 and 2025 in Area C, which covers 60% of the West Bank and remains under Israeli control under the Oslo agreements. Amnesty accused Netanyahu's government of catering to the settler movement's religious nationalist agenda, describing it as one of Israel's most right-wing administrations to date. Directly countering Israeli officials' claims that settler violence is the work of bad actors, the report concluded that the campaign is state-led and state-sponsored rather than driven by rogue settlers. Anti-immigrant violence erupts in Belfast after stabbing online figures accused of fueling unrest. Anti-immigrant violence broke out across Belfast on Tuesday after a knife attack carried out by a 30-year-old Sudanese national who has since been charged with attempted murder. Masked mobs burned homes, torched vehicles including a bus in East Belfast, and forced black and immigrant families to flee their residences. The unrest was amplified online by high-profile figures including Elon Musk, who reposted anti-immigration content and shared locations where protests could take place, prompting politicians to accuse him of being a bad faith actor, inflaming tensions. Northern Ireland's Justice Minister Naomi Long warned that outside agitators had sought to weaponize fear and anger from the attack to target people solely on the basis of their skin color. Northern Ireland's First Minister Michelle O'Neill condemned what he called masked men burning families out of their homes as disgusting cowardice, while opposition leader Claire Hanna described the violence as a race-based pogrom. Smaller protests also spread to London and other parts of Britain. Continues on the English language broadcast of the Voice of Turkey. India vows to halt water flows to Pakistan as Indus Treaty dispute deepens. India is working to ensure not a single drop of water will flow into neighboring Pakistan, the water minister C.R. Patil has said after New Delhi suspended a major treaty last year. Pakistan has previously said it would consider any attempt to change the flow of cross-border waterways as an act of war, and says that the 1960 Indus Water Treaty, IWT, remains in force, as there is no mechanism to unilaterally

actually withdraw from it. Quote unquote, "It is certain not a single drop of water will go to Pakistan in the coming years," Minister of Water C.R. Patil told India's ANI news agency late on Tuesday. Patil said that India is actively working on it after directives from Prime Minister Narendra Modi. The treaty governs the use of water from six rivers whose headwaters originate in India but flow into Pakistan as part of the Indus Basin, a resource relied on by hundreds of millions. The Indus cuts through ultra-sensitive demarcation lines between India and Pakistan in contested Muslim-majority Kashmir, a Himalayan territory both countries claim in full. India said in May 2025 that it suspended its IWT membership after accusing Islamabad of backing a deadly attack on tourists on the Indian side of Kashmir, charges Pakistan denied. Philippines earthquake death.

Earlier reports said rescue teams were also searching for 17 missing people. The earthquake on Monday off the coast of Sarangani province caused widespread damage across parts of Mindanao, toppling buildings, disrupting power and water services, and triggering landslides in several areas. Search, rescue, and retrieval operations are ongoing across affected areas, raising the possibility that casualty numbers could increase further. The earthquake triggered at least 10 landslides, including several in the southern regions of Mindanao. In Sarangani, 13 residents of Barangay New Aklan were reportedly buried when a landslide struck the community. Authorities are also investigating reports that an entire village may have been buried, though related fatalities have yet to be confirmed. And finally, sports. 2026 FIFA World Cup set to kick off Thursday with record 48 teams across three nations. The 2026 FIFA World Cup opens Thursday with the first ever tri-nation hosting arrangement as the US, Mexico and Canada jointly stage the tournament. The opening match takes place on 11th of June between Mexico and South Africa at Mexico City Stadium, a venue making history as the first to host a World Cup opener three times, with the final scheduled for 19th of July at MetLife Stadium in New Jersey. A total of 1,248 players from 48 countries will compete across 104 matches in 16 stadiums, with the US hosting 78 of them. For the first time, 10 African and 8 Arab nations have qualified, while Cape Verde, Jordan and Uzbekistan will make their World Cup debuts. Iran's participation remains a talking point given its ongoing conflict with the US after FIFA rejected requests to relocate its group matches to Mexico or Canada. The host nation US will face Turkey, Paraguay and Australia in Group D. High ticket prices, long travel distances across multiple time zones and costly accommodation have made this edition particularly demanding for fans. And that was the news and sports brought to you by the Voice of Turkey.

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This is the Letterbox program brought to you every Sunday and on Wednesdays as a replay on the Voice of Turkey Radio. It is good to have you with us. The Eid holiday is behind us now and Ankara is gradually returning to its usual pace. Offices reopening, traffic reasserting itself, the city remembering what a workday feels like. The 9-day break was a rare luxury, and like all rare luxuries, it passed quickly. Before we get to the letters and emails, a date worth mentioning. The 31st of May was World No Tobacco Day, a date observed internationally and nationally, and one that comes up in our program today, as you will hear. It is one of those small reminders that our listeners are paying attention not just to us, but to the world around them. And the world around them, judging by this week's post, is largely in Asia. There is also a voice from Sweden, which is always welcome and always interesting. So let's get to it. We begin with an email from a familiar name, Mr. Siddhartha Patajarji, writing from Andul in West Bengal, India. Mr. Patajarji reports receiving our English service on 11660 kHz on the 24th of May between 16:30 and 17:30 UTC, logging an SIO of 433, a fair signal on that occasion, with a loop antenna and an X-Data 808 communications receiver. His questions for this week are, do you mark the World No Tobacco Day on 31st of May in your country? Is there a tobacco consumption ban in public places? What is your government's role to eradicate tobacco consumption-related diseases? He also writes at some length to express his appreciation for the programs, for our programs, saying, as a regular and devoted listener, your station has become an indispensable part of my daily routine and my primary window to the world. You manage to bridge geographical and cultural gaps, bringing a sense of global community directly into my home. Your broadcasts do more than just inform. They educate, entertain, and inspire broader perspective on global affairs. The clarity of your shortwave signal also ensures that no matter where one is, your voice comes through loud and clear. Thank you to everyone, from the technical crew and researchers to the presenters and management, who work tirelessly behind the scenes to keep this station on the air. Mr. Patajarji, thank you. Your kind words are greatly appreciated. We will also pass your comments to the team, and all of them will be pleased to know that the effort is noticed from Hora. You also ask about the World No Tobacco Day and our approach to this day. For Turkey, it is not just a date on the calendar. It is actively used as a key moment to drive public health campaigns. On 31st of May last year, the government launched a specific awareness campaign called Quit Smoking, Change Your Life. Across the country, you'll find universities and local health agencies holding seminars, information booths, and training events to really hammer home the message about the dangers of tobacco. So it's definitely marked with a lot of educational activity. Turkey imposed a comprehensive ban on smoking in enclosed public places in 2009. We're talking about a total prohibition in bars, restaurants, cafes, workplaces, and public transport. It was a pretty bold move at the time, and the government continues to play a very active, multi-pronged role to eradicate tobacco-related diseases. Free counseling and medication are offered through a nationwide network of quit smoking clinics and a national quit line, Alo 171.
The government also passed tough laws like plain packaging and advertising bans, and they run constant public awareness campaigns. In short, they are doing a lot, but despite these efforts, we still have one of the highest smoking rates in the OECD, so the battle continues for us. Sir, thank you for being genuinely curious about Turkey, about how it works, how it lives, and how it compares with the rest of the world. We do our best to keep up. Thank you, Mr. Patajarji. From Hora, we travel west to Bhilai, India, where Mr. Anand Mohan Bain, president of the Parivar Bandhu Shortwave Listening Club in Chhattisgarh, sends his weekly correspondence. As usual, he has not written just once. His first email of this batch logs our English service on 1760 kHz on the 10th of May between 12:30 and 13:30 UTC with a SINPO of all four via the Netherlands web SDR. A clean signal consistent with what the club has been reporting on that frequency. Mr. Bain says, if you wish to experience the entire world in one place, everyone should tune in to Voice of Turkey's Letterbox program, where every listener is given equal priority. I regularly visit your website and I find it rich in information. I previously requested that the content from the Geoeconomics Diary segment be uploaded to the website, so that we could read it at our leisure and gain insights. Mr. Bain, you are very generous with your comments and we take them seriously. Regarding your take on the website trtworld.com, the content on it is not produced by the Voice of Turkey staff here in Ankara, but by a separate department within the TRT World Channel located in Istanbul. So we in Ankara do not decide what is published on the website. Therefore, I'm afraid our Thursday feature, Geoeconomics Diary, will not be uploaded on that portal.

Mr. Bain's second email logs the same frequency, 17620 kilohertz, on the 17th of May, again between 12:30 and 13:30 UTC, again a SINPO of all four. He caught the news, presented by myself, coverage of the Eurovision Song Contest, and the letterbox. He says, in this program, listeners' letters and emails are presented in a highly engaging manner. While some friends from India send emails regularly, the names of new listeners are rarely heard. We are making an effort to encourage new listeners to send us emails. Mr. Bain, the point is well taken. A healthy letterbox segment needs fresh voices alongside the familiar ones, and we would echo that encouragement to anyone listening today who has never written in before. It costs nothing but a few minutes of your time. Mr. Bain's third email carries rather different news. The Parivar Band, the Shortwave Listening Club, has just concluded its third Voice of Turkey quiz competition, and he has sent along the full circular. The question this time concerned Ottoman history. What was the name of the first capital of the Ottoman Empire, and when was it conquered? He notes that 60 members participated and 39 answered correctly. The answer, for those wondering, is Bursa province, seized by the Ottomans in 1326 after a prolonged siege. The two winners are Pupa Ghosh from Sukdal in West Bengal and Chinmoy Mahato from Jamshedpur in Jharkhand. Congratulations to both. Mr. Bain also says, I hope all of you friends are safe and sound. In these times, the prevailing weather conditions are quite concerning. Enduring temperatures of 44 to 45 degrees Celsius are truly arduous. Well, that is not a weather report. That is a warning. We hope everyone at the club is keeping cool, staying hydrated, and perhaps doing their listening indoors. An email now from Sweden, and a welcome one, because Mr. Kristar Brunström of Halmstad is something of a rarity in today's program, a European listener and one with considerable experience. Mr. Brunström has been writing a monthly column on shortwave radio for an amateur radio magazine for more than 10 years, which means he has been observing this medium through its difficult years with a professional eye. He reports receiving our English service on 17620 kHz on the 2nd of June at 12:30 UTC with fair reception and some fading. He logged the news, a Turkish song, our Palestine feature, the multilingual station identification, which he found a waste of airtime, and a report on the Nairobi summit. Mr. Brunström also writes critically, as he has done before, saying, it is rather strange listening to your programming, as you tend to talk about what happens in the rest of the world, but not in Turkey. Earlier this year, I studied the 2026 Democracy Report, where the best result is 1. Sweden obtained 0.84, so we certainly need to work harder to reach the top. The United States landed on 0.57, which is a lot down from last year's report. I suppose this is mostly due to the new administration. Iran 0.09, Russia 0.06, and China 0.04. These three nations obviously don't find the democratic system of any interest. Unfortunately, Turkey was not much better, just 0.12. We read such emails with the same attention we give to all correspondents, and we appreciate that Mr. Brunström takes the trouble. A QSL card will be on its way to Kungsgata. Thank you, sir. At this point, it is worth pausing for a moment to look at the letterbox program.
as a whole, because this week, as with most weeks, the picture is striking. India has written to us multiple times over, Malaysia twice. If you set aside Mr. Brunstrom's email from Sweden, tonight's segment is essentially a dispatch from Asia. It has been that way for some time, and we are grateful for every letter and every email. Back to West Bengal and to Murshidabad, where we hear from Mr. Najimuddin of the International DX Radio Listeners Club. Mr. Najimuddin reports receiving our English service on 11660 kHz on the 30th of May between 1630 and 1700 UTC, logging a SINPO of 44343, moderate signal, on a Grundig YB80 with a telescopic rod. He caught the world news, the conflict zones in Africa, Palestine, and a selection of Turkish songs. He notes, "The Voice of Turkey is always my favorite for reliable source of knowledge and entertainment. I enjoyed your very nice songs." A program schedule and a QSL card requested. They are noted, Mr. Najimuddin. Mr. Jayanta Chakrabarty in New Delhi is back and opens with "Dear Sahar Turan, Namaste." He tuned in on 7275 kHz on the 30th of May between 0255 and 0354 UTC, logging a SINPO of 43333 on his Grundig YB80 receiver. He writes about two programs in particular, saying, "Conflict zones in Africa was informative. The US-Ethiopia meeting will help in maintaining the security and control of terrorism in the heart of Africa. The discussion also centered on the Sudanese civil war, in which the Ethiopian leadership is the key player. The other interesting program was Palestine, the story that never ends. This was focused on the Palestine cinema. I learned that films like the highly acclaimed documentary No Other Land, a Norwegian-Palestine co-production, reaffirms the fact that the power of cinema is capable of moving human emotions and sensibilities. The struggles of the Palestinian people, as they are routinely uprooted from their homeland, have been reflected through these movies by effective directors. I am happy that Turkey is playing a primary role in this endeavor." Mr. Chakrabarty, it is always a pleasure to read your emails. The 7275 kHz path from Emirlar to New Delhi at that hour clearly continues to serve you well. Your QSL card is on its way. And we close with Malaysia, Mr. Mohammed Brayal in Subang Jaya, whose continued correspondence is always welcome. He logged 18 minutes of our Persian broadcast on 9765 kHz on the 30th of May from 1535 to 1553 UTC with a SINPO of 45544. Strong signal, no interference, and clear audio on an Alinco DX R8T with a quarter wave aerial. His program log runs to the minute, a female announcer with traditional Turkish music from 1535, a Turkish vocal segment from 1548, a closure announcement at 1552, and then sign-off at 1553. Mr. Brayal, alaikum salam, and thank you again. From Subang Jaya to Emirlar and back, the signal is clearly making the journey in good shape. And that is all from the letterbox this week. If you have been keeping count, tonight's letters came from India several times over, and also Malaysia and Sweden. The pattern holds. Asia listens, Asia writes, and we are grateful for it. But we are always glad when a letter arrives from further afield, Sweden, the Americas, wherever you are, because every email and postmark reminds us that the signal is still traveling.
to those who ask for QSL cards tonight.

they are on their way to Mr. Anand Mohan Bain and the Parivar Bandhu Shortwave Listening Club. Congratulations on completing your third quiz and our regards to the winners. And to everyone monitoring frequencies at odd hours, logging signals, identifying songs with Shazam app, and timing sign-offs to the second, you make this program what it is. Until next week, good listening, and may your batteries never die. Goodbye.

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1: Hello, dear listeners. Close your eyes for a moment. Imagine a world where every computer speaks a completely different language. No shared networks, no global connection, just isolated digital islands, unable to talk to one another. Then, one winter morning, everything changed. A single decision triggered a digital big bang, creating a universal language that would eventually connect billions of human minds and pave the way for artificial intelligence. Welcome to today's episode of our weekly program, Pivotal Moments That Defined History. Today, we are traveling back to a pivotal turning point in technology to witness the birth of our modern digital ecosystem. This is the story of the protocol that built our world. This is the story of TCP/IP.

IP, which means Transmission Control Protocol / Internet Protocol. Dear listeners, the year is 1983. In a world under the shadow of the Cold War, a silent revolution is taking place deep within laboratories. Before January 1st, 1983, computer networks were like strangers who didn't understand each other, and each system operated by its own rules, like isolated islands. On that day, TCP/IP, which would become the digital backbone of the modern world, was accepted as the standard language. Designed by Winton Cave and Bob Kahn, this universal language put an end to the chaos. TCP/IP, Transmission Control Protocol, Internet Protocol, the protocol suite that forms the foundation of the Internet and determines how data is packaged, routed, and delivered to its destination across a network. TCP/IP divided data into small packets, attached an address label to each, and even if these packets traveled through different routes, they perfectly recombined in the correct order at the destination. This was the Esperanto of the digital world. Machines speaking different languages, meeting on the same frequency. Every computer on ARPANET, which belonged to the U.S. Department of Defense, had to switch to this protocol. This was the largest software update in history, and those who didn't make the transition would be plunged into digital darkness. ARPANET, considered the ancestor of the Internet, was actually born as a survival project during the Cold War era. In the late 1960s, American scientists envisioned a smart system where communication would not be cut off even if telephone lines were severed in a potential nuclear attack, meaning they built a computer network that was not tied to a single center, which divided data into small pieces and delivered them to the destination through different paths. This technology, whose foundations were laid in 1969 with that famous first message sent between two universities, opened the doors of the modern digital world by standardizing the internet language, which is TCP/IP, we all use today in 1983. Even though it completed its mission and retired in 1990, everything we use today, from our smartphones to social media, is actually a giant legacy left to us by this military project, ARPANET. Leaking from laboratories to the streets in the late 1980s, this technology rewrote the rules of commerce as well, with multinational technology and e-commerce companies taking the stage in 1995. Geography ceased to be an obstacle to trade. In the 2000s, with blogs and social media, every individual transformed into a content creator. As information became liberated, the spread of social movements and ideas reached the speed of light.

The internet was no longer just a military project or an academic experiment. It became the network of networks. In this new era, where information became democratized thanks to open architecture, any network could join the system as long as it spoke this language. Data transfers that used to take days dropped to seconds. Universities and libraries turned into the shelves of a massive shared library. By the time we reached 2008, smartphones turned the internet from a page visited into a place lived in. This giant ecosystem formed by connecting computers in 1983 and people in the 2000s has opened the doors to the age of artificial intelligence today. Every photograph, word, and piece of data we left on the internet over the past 40 years formed the big data that serves as the fuel for today's artificial intelligence. Today, the internet is no longer just a tool. It is a global brain that writes code, draws pictures, and makes decisions on our behalf. The future is shaped not just by a faster connection, but by how humans and machines will live in harmony. On this journey extending from radio waves to fiber optic cables and from there to the intelligence in the clouds, even though technology changes, humanity's passion to connect and to understand always remains eternal. The TCP/IP standard language, accepted on the morning of January 1, 1983, continues to be the greatest digital legacy and unshakable communication infrastructure of the world entering the age of artificial intelligence today. Until next week, goodbye.

Hello and welcome to another edition of Turkish Women Heroes. I don't know if you believe in miracles, but a baby was born on a cold winter day in 1941. That day, storks visited many houses in the world, in Turkey and even in that neighborhood of Ankara. But this little girl was different. There's no doubt that she learned to sit, laugh, communicate, and walk by imitating her peers like every other baby. Who do you think she imitated the most? Of course, her mother. So what do you think happens if the mother and many of her family members are involved in music, even if it's amateur, and there are always people playing music in the house? This little girl I mentioned is our world-famous pianist, İdil Biret, who started music by imitating her mother before she could read and write, and even when she was just learning to talk. İdil Biret was born on November 21, 1941. Her mother, Leman, was a very good amateur pianist. Almost every member of her family could play a musical instrument. One day, while her mother and her cousin were talking about their instruments together, as they often did, they noticed that little İdil was watching them carefully. Thereupon, they taught İdil the note La and then tested her knowledge. She always gave the correct answer without fail. Thus, they realized the little girl's interest in music. Little İdil quickly learned the notes over time and began to play the piano by imitating her mother. In fact, when she was 4 years old, she even played in the presence of the then president, İsmet İnönü. When she went to the Çankaya Presidential Palace many times and played in the presence of diplomats, the wonderful children law was passed for İdil and other gifted children like her. Thanks to this, she was able to study abroad with a state scholarship in 1948. Before going to Paris, she started taking piano lessons from Mithat Fenmen, the head of the Ankara State Conservatory piano department, when she was 5 years old. It was determined by music experts that İdil had an absolute ear, meaning very good hearing and a memory that is rare in the world. Due to these characteristics, she did not like reading notes very much in her youth, even though she knew it was necessary. When she was 7 years old, she started her education abroad and studied at Paris Conservatory under the supervision of the great French musician Nadia Boulanger. Later, she worked with Alfred Cortot and Wilhelm Kempf, two of the greatest pianists of the 20th century. İdil performed Mozart's Concerto for Two Pianos in Paris at the age of 11 with her teacher, German pianist Wilhelm Kempf, who referred to her as my most valuable student throughout her life. After graduating from the conservatory at the age of 15 with first place, she began giving concerts on different stages around the world at the age of 16. İdil Biret, who is considered one of the most famous piano artists in the world, has achieved countless success, has been deemed worthy of awards, has given concerts, books have been written about her, and has released more than 130 CDs to date. To name a few, she's been a state artist since 1971. In 1992, she released a series of 15 CDs containing Chopin's complete works. This recording earned her the Special Jury Award of the Grand Prize for Chopin Discs held in Warsaw in 1995. In 2007, Biret was honored with the Order of Merit by the President of Poland for her interpretations of Chopin. İdil Biret does not believe in coincidence or luck. According to her, some innate characteristics are not enough to achieve success on their own. In order for success to happen, you have to be ready and, of course, work hard. Still, on a cold winter day in Turkey, even in Ankara, a baby girl with very good hearing and a strong memory was reunited with a family that loves music. An education law was passed for this child. She received training from the best pianists of the period and became world famous. What else is it but a miracle? We would like to dedicate our story to those who work hard, to miraculous touches, and to our famous pianist İdil Biret. Until we meet again next week, goodbye.

And now, before we end our broadcast in English, a quick look at the headlines. Erdogan vows Ankara NATO summit will be a landmark moment. Iran says it launches retaliatory attacks on 21 American military targets. Amnesty accuses Israel of state-led ethnic cleansing campaign against West Bank Bedouins. Anti-immigrant violence erupts in Belfast after stabbing online figures accused of fueling unrest. You have been listening to the Voice of Turkey's English language transmission, originally broadcast live from Ankara in the 16-meter band on 17620 kHz to Europe between 12

0: 30 and 13:30 UTC. If you're hearing this at a later hour or in another part of the world, thank you for joining us via replay. You can listen to us over the Turksat 3A and 4A satellites and on the internet at www.trtdinle.com through Radios Link and under the VOT Radios expandable section. 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

Today's Thursday, June the 11th, and this is the Voice of Turkey's English language transmission originally broadcast live from Ankara in the 16-meter band on 17,620 kHz to Europe between 12:30 and 13:30 UTC. You may be hearing this now as a replay in a different time zone. 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Following the news, the Voice of Turkey will present you with our feature programs, Geoeconomics, oddly enough, and some Turkish music.

And now the news. Turkey's foreign ministry has strongly rejected baseless, provocative and untrue accusations directed at President Recep Tayyip Erdogan, saying Israeli Prime Minister Benjamin Netanyahu was attempting to mislead international public opinion. In a statement on Wednesday, the ministry said the accusations against Erdogan were part of an effort by Netanyahu and his associates to divert attention from their own actions. The baseless, provocative and untrue accusations directed at our esteemed president are nothing more than an effort by Netanyahu and his accomplices to mislead international public opinion, the ministry said. The lies resorted to by Netanyahu, the genocide expert, to cover up the facts cannot conceal his responsibility for the grave crimes he has committed, said the ministry. The ministry said Turkey would continue to speak out against Netanyahu and his associates and pursue accountability through international legal mechanisms. As Turkey, we will continue to express the truths regarding Netanyahu and his collaborators in the clearest terms. We will steadfastly persist in our efforts to ensure they are held accountable before international judicial bodies for actions that disregard the rule of law and human values, the ministry added. The Turkish armed forces possess both the capability and determination to respond in the strongest possible manner to any hostile actions threatening the security of Turkish Cypriots, the Turkish Ministry of National Defense has stated following the signing of a status of forces agreement between France and the Greek Cypriot administration of southern Cyprus. In its weekly press briefing held on Thursday by Zeki Aktürk, spokesperson for the Ministry of National Defense, the ministry said in a statement. The agreement signed between France, which does not hold guarantor status in Cyprus, and the Greek Cypriot administration of southern Cyprus, seeks to unilaterally alter the sensitive balance on the island while disregarding the will and sovereign equal rights of Turkish Cypriots. As such, it is contrary to the 1960 Cyprus agreements and international law. The statement added that Turkey as a guarantor state would continue to safeguard the rights and interests of the Turkish Republic of Northern Cyprus and ensure its security. The Turkish armed forces possess the power and determination to deliver the strongest possible response to any hostile actions threatening the security of Turkish Cypriots, it said. Foreign Minister Hakan Fidan has met his Greek counterpart Yorgos Kerapetridis in Bulgaria's capital Sofia on the sidelines of the Southeast European Cooperation Process SEECP Summit of Heads of State and Government. According to a statement shared by the Turkish Foreign Ministry on its Turkish social media platform En Sosyal on Wednesday, the meeting took place during the SEECP summit in Sofia. Diplomatic sources said the two ministers discussed Turkey-Greece relations and regional cooperation. Fidan said the draft maritime jurisdiction legislation, currently on the agenda of the Turkish parliament, is a matter of domestic legislation, stressing that Turkey respects international law and good neighborly relations.

actions. He said Turkey expects the same level of respect from all its neighbors and described as regrettable statements made by certain circles based on incomplete information regarding the draft law. Fidan warned that such remarks could negatively affect bilateral relations and called for a more responsible approach, emphasizing that the Eastern Mediterranean should be an area of cooperation rather than tension. He also underlined the importance of avoiding steps that could harm regional stability or be directed against Turkey. U.S. President Donald Trump has highlighted his relationship with Turkish President Recep Tayyip Erdogan, saying he does not expect tensions between Turkey and Israel, and stressing what he described as a strong personal relationship with the Turkish leader. He's a very good friend of mine, and we have worked together very well. I love him. He's a great leader and a very strong person, Trump told reporters on Wednesday when asked about Erdogan during an Oval Office appearance following a signing ceremony on domestic security. Responding to a question from an Israeli journalist on whether the conflict could arise between Israel and Turkey, Trump dismissed the prospect and said he would intervene if necessary. I've not heard of anything like that. If I did, I would call him and make sure everything was fine. I don't think anything like that will happen with Turkey, he said. He respects me, and I respect him. Beyond that, we have a very good relationship, Trump added. Iran's foreign ministry has said recent U.S. strikes have effectively rendered April the 8th ceasefire meaningless, warning that Washington will bear responsibility for the consequences of what it called a dangerous escalation. In a strongly worded statement on Thursday, the ministry condemned what it described as large-scale U.S. attacks on Iranian territory, calling them a blatant violation of the U.N. Charter and core principles of international law. It also accused the U.S. of using facilities and territory in regional countries to carry out operations against Iran, warning that such actions make those states partners to aggression and urging them not to allow their soil to be used for hostile activity. The ministry called on UN member states and the Security Council to explicitly condemn what it described as violations by the United States and Israel, while urging UN Secretary General Antonio Guterres to present a clear account of the situation. Iran's Islamic Revolutionary Guard Corps, IRGC, has declared the vital Strait of Hormuz closed to all vessels after the U.S. launched new strikes on Iran. Effective immediately, due to insecurity in the region, the Strait of Hormuz is declared closed to all vessels, including oil tankers and commercial ships, the IRGC said in a post on its official Telegram channel early on Thursday. Any vessel attempting to transit the strait will be targeted. The critical waterway has been choked off for months because of the war, with visible traffic through the strait estimated to be just 15% of pre-war levels, according to financial data from J.P. Morgan. Since the conflict began, Iran has consistently threatened to strike any vessel passing through the region without receiving explicit permission from the IRGC. The Kremlin called on the U.S. and Iran to restart peace talks and said the new strikes in their war threatened global economy as a whole. We call on all parties in this conflict to exercise restraint and return to the negotiating table, Kremlin spokesperson Dmitry Peskov said. He added that the escalation risks more negative consequences for the situation in the region and global economy. The Israeli government has allocated 152 million shekels, that's equivalent to $51 million, to prepare construction plans for 69 illegal settlements and outposts in the occupied West Bank, an Israeli anti-settlement group Peace Now has said. The allocation was made during a phone vote by ministers last week, the group said in a statement on Thursday, adding that the government is also preparing a draft resolution to allocate more than 1 billion shekels, that's equivalent to $337 million, to establish new illegal settlements and outposts in the occupied territory. Peace Now said the decision allocates the funds to the housing ministry to complete initial planning procedures for the settlements legalized by the government between 2023 and 2025,
along with preparing plans to expand settlement building in the occupied West Bank. About 750,000 Israeli settlers living

141 illegal settlements and 224 outposts across the occupied West Bank, including 250,000 in 15 illegal settlements in East Jerusalem. UN Chief Antonio Guterres has warned that Gaza is still facing profound uncertainty and immense human suffering despite the ceasefire announced 8 months ago. His comments came as Israel has continued to launch deadly attacks on Gaza despite the U.S. brokered truce that came into effect in October. According to the Palestinian Ministry of Health in Gaza, at least 981 Palestinians have been killed and 3,104 wounded in Israeli attacks on Gaza since the ceasefire began. At least 72,991 Palestinians have been killed by Israel since its genocide in Gaza began in 2023. And that was the news brought to you by the Voice of Turkey's English language transmission, originally broadcast live from Ankara.

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1: Bir gün artı bir

Greetings, dear listeners. Welcome to Geoeconomics Diary on TRT Voice of Turkey, where we discuss the strategy beyond borders, the calculations behind the numbers, and the new direction of the global economy. Today, we are focusing not only on factory production lines, but also on how the critical raw materials, microchips, and battery technologies that feed those lines have turned into a new chessboard in global geoeconomics. The automotive industry is no longer merely a marvel of mechanical engineering. It has become a banner in states' pursuit of economic and technological sovereignty, and a strategic asset class containing some of the most sensitive fault lines of global trade. This week, we will examine the geoeconomics effects of the great transformation in the automotive industry and the codes of the new supply chain architecture. Dear listeners, as the automotive world tries to recover from the wounds of the pandemic and the geopolitical tensions that followed, a major challenge has emerged, shaking production to its core: structural fractures in supply chains. In the past, the value of a vehicle was determined by engine capacity and mechanical quality. Today, we are faced with what are essentially computers on wheels. Software, sensors, and above all, semiconductor microchips have become the new heart of the automotive industry. Supply networks, weakened financially by the effects of the virus, and logistical bottlenecks began to be pulled one by one into global crises. So, what scale has this new investment and production climate reached, and what kinds of vulnerabilities does it contain? The figures and developments are striking. Giant manufacturers that once minimized inventory costs through the just-in-time production philosophy were forced to halt production for weeks when a single link in the supply chain broke. When we examine supply chain disruptions in the global automotive industry, the first issue we encounter is the semiconductor bottleneck, deepened by the rapid digitalization of vehicles. Disruptions in chip supply, dependent on single hubs such

as Taiwan and South Korea caused billions of dollars in production losses worldwide. In addition, logistics and corridor security problems triggered by tensions in the Suez Canal and disruptions along maritime trade routes doubled parts supply times and upended factory schedules. On the other side of the coin lies raw material nationalism over minerals such as lithium, cobalt, and nickel, which are critical for the electric vehicle transition. These global restrictions are pushing manufacturers into an unrelenting search for new sources. In the past, ownership and control of the industry rested with traditional centers such as Detroit, Stuttgart, or Tokyo. Today, however, we are witnessing a geographical and class-based shift. This new ecosystem, shaped by global elites and technology giants, now stands at the very center of a broad struggle for influence, extending from football clubs to energy routes. Dear listeners, the strongest actor and geoeconomic center of gravity in this new period is Asian capital, and especially China's monopoly over raw materials. As we often emphasize in Geoeconomics Diary, states seeking to transform natural resource wealth and technological production power into global influence are using the green transition as a diplomatic fortress. In battery production, the costliest component of electric vehicles, China controls almost the entire chain, from raw material refining to cell manufacturing. But there is also a darker side to this picture. As Western states face the risk of losing their industrial leadership, they have begun raising protectionist walls. The United States Inflation Reduction Act, with its billions of dollars in incentive packages, and the European Union's moves to impose additional tariffs on Chinese-made vehicles are the clearest examples of this. As in the concepts of sovereign artificial intelligence or sovereign football investment that we have discussed before, this is, in a sense, the era of sovereign battery and supply security. States now want to control not only border lines or energy corridors, but also transportation infrastructure, one of the main arteries of global popular culture and daily life. Dear listeners, this desire for control and the winds of protectionism are not limited to the Pacific Axis. Within Europe, too, we are seeing interesting geoeconomics moves and regionalization trends. The logic of globalization, produce wherever it is the cheapest, is being replaced by approaches known as friendshoring or nearshoring, meaning supply from secure and friendly locations. Companies are now shifting their supply chains to regions that are geographically closer and politically less risky. The global automotive industry is moving away from an efficiency-focused logistics model and toward a new geoeconomics model based on security and resilience. Yet this enormous and rapid growth also brings serious financial and structural risks. Regulatory institutions and manufacturers that operated for years under the logic of free markets and free trade are now confronting the consequences of uncontrolled cost increases and embargoes. The risk of financial contagion is making itself felt here as well. If a critical battery producer or chip supplier halts operations because of a geopolitical crisis, this could create a domino effect, throwing dozens of automotive factories and thousands of supplier firms around the world into turmoil. The sudden transformation of the sector also carries the risk of bankruptcies among thousands of small businesses producing traditional engine parts and unable to adapt, and therefore the risk of mass unemployment. So, how sustainable and reliable are these new investment strategies? In Geoeconomics Diary, we must also question the criterion of suitability. The heavy costs created in the past by dependence on a single supplier or a single country reveal the oversight gaps and strategic blindness of automotive giants. For now, the investment climate appears highly enthusiastic about electric and autonomous vehicles. However, consumers and local

0: Local communities are not fully satisfied with the high costs and infrastructure shortcomings brought by this sudden transition. Some long-established trade unions and labor leaders in Europe are deeply concerned about production rapidly shifting to distant geographies or newly formed software-based consortiums. Unlike traditional industry, for these new technological investment groups, production facilities are not community heritage or gateways to employment. They are digital assets from which investors can exit when the time comes in pursuit of profit maximization. Dear listeners, today we examined how factory production lines extending from green fields to the roads have turned into a vast geoeconomics laboratory. The automotive industry is no longer merely about engine power and comfort. It is a combination of rare earth elements, software sovereignty, and diplomatic maneuvers and global trade wars. This radical transformation and the fractures in supply chains have the potential to render traditional industrial institutions and rules ineffective. If a small raw material or technology consortium begins to fully control global chip and battery networks, the rules of the game will no longer be set by the free market economy, but by these monopolies and the sovereign powers behind them. Just like the risks created by the digital nuclear age, the industrial world has also created its own new balances of power and vulnerabilities. That is all for today's edition of Geoeconomics Diary, prepared and presented on TRT Voice of Türkiye. Wherever you are in the world, greetings to every place our voice reaches. With the hope of a future in which technology, production and capital are blended with ethical values and lasting sustainability. Geoeconomics Diary was written by Salih Kaya, translated by Evren Genç and broadcast on the English language transmission of The Voice of Türkiye.
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Hello, I'm here again with you on a program that keeps listeners coming back for more. Who am I, you ask? Come on, you should know me by now. Let me introduce myself. I am Nosy Parker, the one who's always asking questions and questioning everything. And thank you for tuning in today, wondering what I would be talking about this time. Today, I'm here with a heartwarming topic. I will tell you about the magical, historical and slightly mysterious world of turquoise in Turkish culture.

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It is practically VIP in Turkish culture. It is up there with red and white. You know how some people get to enter through the VIP door? Well, turquoise is that special guest in the world of colors. Ancient Turks believed that turquoise had protective powers. Did you get the evil eye? Wear turquoise. Feeling down? Wear turquoise. Did your neighbor's rooster crow at 5 in the morning again? Paint the wall turquoise. Maybe it will quiet down. I don't know. If anyone's tried it, please let me know. Turquoise stone and color are protective, lucky, and very cool all at once. It is like a multifaceted influencer. The word turquoise, which we use for this blue-green color in modern Turkish, like in many other languages, was borrowed from French. Turquoise in French means Turkish stone. Why? Because in the Middle Ages, these blue-green stones traveling to Europe often passed through Turkish lands. So what did the Europeans do? This stone comes from the Turks. Let's give it a Turkish name, they said. And there you have it. Even a color carries Turkey's signature. Side note. In the past, the word firuze, borrowed from Persian, was used instead of turquoise. Now let's look at its place in history. From the pre-Islamic period through the Seljuks and into the Ottomans, this color has always held a special place in Turkish culture. The turquoise tiles used in buildings gave them the feeling of being connected to the sky. Why? Because the sky, Gök Tanrı, or God of Heaven, represents a very ancient Turkish belief. Turquoise was seen as the sky itself descending to earth. That's why you often see turquoise on mosque tiles, madrasa walls, and historic caravanserais. It symbolizes grandeur and holiness, evokes peace, and of course, creates a magnificent appearance. In Central Asia, warriors once wore turquoise stones on their armor and swords. It was both decoration and a symbol of power. Turquoise is still used in jewelry today because its color is believed to uplift, boost confidence, and bring peace. So if you are wearing turquoise in your ring, bracelet, or necklace, you're not just looking stylish, you're carrying tradition, you're carrying history. Now we come to the most entertaining part of the program, Nosy Parker's absurd turquoise test. Which of these sentences resonates with you the most? I get depressed when I don't see the sea. I feel happier when I'm wearing something turquoise. Blue is beautiful, but turquoise is even more beautiful. All three. Congratulations, my dear friend. You're a true turquoise soul. That's all I have for today. Goodbye, and I wish you colorful days. May turquoise always be with you.

Here are some of the news headlines brought to you by the Voice of Turkey. Turkey's foreign ministry has strongly rejected baseless, provocative and untrue accusations directed at President Recep Tayyip Erdogan. The Turkish armed forces possess both the capability and determination to respond in the strongest possible manner to any hostile actions threatening the security of Turkish Cypriots, the Turkish Ministry of National Defense said. U.S. President Donald Trump has highlighted his relationship with Turkish President Recep Tayyip Erdogan. And Iran's foreign ministry has said recent U.S. strikes have effectively rendered April the 8th ceasefire meaningless. You have been listening to the Voice of Turkey's English language transmission, originally broadcast live from Ankara in the 16-meter band on 17,620 kHz to Europe between 12:30 and 13:30 UTC. If you are hearing this at a later hour or in another part of the world, thank you for joining us via replay. 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

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Following the news, the Voice of Turkey will present you with our feature programs, Geoeconomics, oddly enough, and some Turkish music.

And now the news. Turkey's foreign ministry has strongly rejected baseless, provocative and untrue accusations directed at President Recep Tayyip Erdogan, saying Israeli Prime Minister Benjamin Netanyahu was attempting to mislead international public opinion. In a statement on Wednesday, the ministry said the accusations against Erdogan were part of an effort by Netanyahu and his associates to divert attention from their own actions. The baseless, provocative and untrue accusations directed at our esteemed president are nothing more than an effort by Netanyahu and his accomplices to mislead international public opinion, the ministry said. The lies resorted to by Netanyahu, the genocide expert, to cover up the facts cannot conceal his responsibility for the grave crimes he has committed, said the ministry. The ministry said Turkey would continue to speak out against Netanyahu and his associates and pursue accountability through international legal mechanisms. As Turkey, we will continue to express the truths regarding Netanyahu and his collaborators in the clearest terms. We will steadfastly persist in our efforts to ensure they are held accountable before international judicial bodies for actions that disregard the rule of law and human values, the ministry added. The Turkish armed forces possess both the capability and determination to respond in the strongest possible manner to any hostile actions threatening the security of Turkish Cypriots. The Turkish Ministry of National Defense has stated following the signing of a status of forces agreement between France and the Greek Cypriot administration of Southern Cyprus. In its weekly press briefing held on Thursday by Zeki Aktürk, spokesperson for the Ministry of National Defense, the ministry said in a statement. The agreement signed between France, which does not hold guarantor status in Cyprus, and the Greek Cypriot administration of Southern Cyprus, seeks to unilaterally alter the sensitive balance on the island while disregarding the will and sovereign equal rights of Turkish Cypriots. As such, it is contrary to the 1960 Cyprus agreements and international law. The statement added that Turkey as a guarantor state would continue to safeguard the rights and interests of the Turkish Republic of Northern Cyprus and ensure its security. The Turkish armed forces possess the power and determination to deliver the strongest possible response to any hostile actions threatening the security of Turkish Cypriots, it said. Foreign Minister Hakan Fidan has met his Greek counterpart Yorgos Kerapetridis in Bulgaria's capital Sofia on the sidelines of the Southeast European Cooperation Process SEECP Summit of Heads of State and Government. According to a statement shared by the Turkish Foreign Ministry on its Turkish social media platform En Sosyal on Wednesday, the meeting took place during the SEECP summit in Sofia. Diplomatic sources said the two ministers discussed Turkey-Greece relations and regional cooperation. Fidan said the draft maritime jurisdiction legislation, currently on the agenda of the Turkish parliament, is a matter of domestic legislation, stressing that Turkey respects international law and good neighborly relations. He said Turkey expects the same level of respect from all its neighbors and described as regrettable statements made by certain circles based on incomplete information regarding the draft law. Fidan warned that such remarks could negatively affect bilateral relations and called for a more responsible approach, emphasizing that the Eastern Mediterranean should be an area of cooperation rather than tension. He also underlined the importance of avoiding steps that could harm regional stability or be directed against Turkey. U.S. President Donald Trump has highlighted his relationship with Turkish President Recep Tayyip Erdogan, saying he does not expect tensions between Turkey and Israel, and stressing what he described as a strong personal relationship with the Turkish leader. "He's a very good friend of mine, and we have worked together very well. I love him. He's a great leader and a very strong person," Trump told reporters on Wednesday when asked about Erdogan during an Oval Office appearance following a signing ceremony on domestic security. Responding to a question from an Israeli journalist on whether the conflict could arise between Israel and Turkey, Trump dismissed the prospect and said he would intervene if necessary. I've not heard of anything like that. If I did, I would call him and make sure everything was fine. I don't think anything like that will happen with Turkey," he said. "He respects me, and I respect him. Beyond that, we have a very good relationship," Trump added.
Iran's foreign ministry has said recent U.S. strikes have effectively rendered April the 8th ceasefire meaningless, warning that Washington will bear responsibility for the consequences of what it called a dangerous escalation. In a strongly worded statement on Thursday, the ministry condemned what it described as large-scale U.S. attacks on Iranian territory, calling them a blatant violation of the U.N. Charter and core principles of international law. It also accused the U.S. of using facilities and territory in regional countries to carry out operations against Iran, warning that such actions make those states partners to aggression and urging them not to allow their soil to be used for hostile activity. The ministry called on UN member states and the Security Council to explicitly condemn what it described as violations by the United States and Israel, while urging UN Secretary General Antonio Guterres to present a clear account of the situation. Iran's Islamic Revolutionary Guard Corps, IRGC, has declared the vital Strait of Hormuz close to all vessels after the U.S. launched new strikes on Iran. Effective immediately, due to insecurity in the region, the Strait of Hormuz is declared closed to all vessels, including oil tankers and commercial ships, the IRGC said in a post on its official Telegram channel early on Thursday. Any vessel attempting to transit the strait will be targeted. The critical waterway has been choked off for months because of the war, with visible traffic through the strait estimated to be just 15% of pre-war levels, according to financial data from J.P. Morgan. Since the conflict began, Iran has consistently threatened to strike any vessel passing through the region without receiving explicit permission from the IRGC. The Kremlin called on the U.S. and Iran to restart peace talks and said the new strikes in their war threatened global economy as a

whole. We call on all parties in this conflict to exercise restraint and return to the negotiating table, Kremlin spokesperson Dmitry Peskov said. He added that the escalation risks more negative consequences for the situation in the region and global economy. The Israeli government has allocated 152 million shekels, that's equivalent to $51 million, to prepare construction plans for 69 illegal settlements and outposts in the occupied West Bank, an Israeli anti-settlement group Peace Now has said. The allocation was made during a phone vote by ministers last week, the group said in a statement on Thursday, adding that the government is also preparing a draft resolution to allocate more than 1 billion shekels, that's equivalent to $337 million, to establish new illegal settlements and outposts in the occupied territory. Peace Now said the decision allocates the funds to the housing ministry to complete initial planning procedures for the settlements legalized by the government between 2023 and 2025, along with preparing plans to expand settlement building in the occupied West Bank. About 750,000 Israeli settlers live in 141 illegal settlements and 224 outposts across the occupied West Bank, including 250,000 in 15 illegal settlements in East Jerusalem. UN Chief Antonio Guterres has warned that Gaza is still facing profound uncertainty and immense human suffering despite the ceasefire announced 8 months ago. His comments came as Israel has continued to launch deadly attacks on Gaza despite the U.S. brokered truce that came into effect in October. According to the Palestinian Ministry of Health in Gaza, at least 981 Palestinians have been killed and 3,104 wounded in Israeli attacks on Gaza since the ceasefire began. At least 72,991 Palestinians have been killed by Israel since its genocide in Gaza began in 2023. And that was the news brought to you by the Voice of Turkey's English language transmission, originally broadcast live from Ankara.

Greetings, dear listeners. Welcome to Geoeconomics Diary on TRT Voice of Türkiye, where we discuss the strategy beyond borders, the calculations behind the numbers, and the new direction of the global economy. Today, we are focusing not only on factory production lines, but also on how the critical raw materials, microchips, and battery technologies that feed those lines have turned into a new chessboard in global geoeconomics. The automotive industry is no longer merely a marvel of mechanical engineering. It has become a banner in states' pursuit of economic and technological sovereignty, and a strategic asset class containing some of the most sensitive fault lines of global trade. This week, we will examine the geoeconomics effects of the great transformation in the automotive industry and the codes of the new supply chain architecture. Dear listeners, as the automotive world tries to recover from the wounds of the pandemic and the geopolitical tensions that

followed, a major challenge has emerged, shaking production to its core: structural fractures in supply chains. In the past, the value of a vehicle was determined by engine capacity and mechanical quality. Today, we are faced with what are essentially computers on wheels. Software, sensors, and above all, semiconductor microchips have become the new heart of the automotive industry. Supply networks, weakened financially by the effects of the virus, and logistical bottlenecks began to be pulled one by one into global crises. So, what scale has this new investment and production climate reached, and what kinds of vulnerabilities does it contain? The figures and developments are striking. Giant manufacturers that once minimized inventory costs through the just-in-time production philosophy were forced to halt production for weeks when a single link in the supply chain broke. When we examine supply chain disruptions in the global automotive industry, the first issue we encounter is the semiconductor bottleneck, deepened by the rapid digitalization of vehicles. Disruptions in chip supply, dependent on single hubs such as Taiwan and South Korea, caused billions of dollars in production losses worldwide. In addition, logistics and corridor security problems triggered by tensions in the Suez Canal and disruptions along maritime trade routes doubled parts supply times and upended factory schedules. On the other side of the coin lies raw material nationalism over minerals such as lithium, cobalt, and nickel, which are critical for the electric vehicle transition. These global restrictions are pushing manufacturers into an unrelenting search for new sources. In the past, ownership and control of the industry rested with traditional centers such as Detroit, Stuttgart, or Tokyo. Today, however, we are witnessing a geographical and class-based shift. This new ecosystem, shaped by global elites and technology giants, now stands at the very center of a broad struggle for influence, extending from football clubs to energy routes. Dear listeners, the strongest actor and geoeconomic center of gravity in this new period is Asian capital, and especially China's monopoly over raw materials. As we often emphasize in Geoeconomics Diary, states seeking to transform natural resource wealth and technological production power into global influence are using the green transition as a diplomatic fortress. In battery production, the costliest component of electric vehicles, China controls almost the entire chain, from raw material refining to cell manufacturing. But there is also a darker side to this picture. As Western states face the risk of losing their industrial leadership, they have begun raising protectionist walls. The United States Inflation Reduction Act, with its billions of dollars in incentive packages, and the European Union's moves to impose additional tariffs on Chinese-made vehicles are the clearest examples of this. As in the concepts of sovereign artificial intelligence or sovereign football investment that we have discussed before, this is, in a sense, the era of sovereign battery and supply security. States now want to control not only border lines or energy corridors, but also transportation infrastructure, one of the main arteries of global popular culture and daily life. Dear listeners, this desire for control and the winds of protectionism are not limited to the Pacific Axis. Within Europe, too, we are seeing interesting geoeconomics moves and regionalization trends. The logic of globalization, produce wherever it is the cheapest, is being replaced by approaches known as friendshoring or nearshoring, meaning supply from secure and friendly locations. Companies are now shifting their supply chains to regions that are geographically closer and politically less risky. The global automotive industry is moving away from an efficiency-focused logistics model and toward a new geoeconomics model based on security and resilience. Yet this enormous and rapid growth also brings serious financial and structural risks. Regulatory institutions and manufacturers that operated for years under the logic of free markets and free trade

0: are now confronting the consequences of uncontrolled cost increases and embargoes. The risk of financial contagion is making itself felt here as well. If a critical battery producer or chip supplier halts operations because of a geopolitical crisis, this could create a domino effect, throwing dozens of automotive factories and thousands of supplier firms around the world into turmoil. The sudden transformation of the sector also carries the risk of bankruptcies among thousands of small businesses producing traditional engine parts and unable to adapt, and therefore the risk of mass unemployment. So, how sustainable and reliable are these new investment strategies? In Geoeconomics Diary, we must also question the criterion of suitability. The heavy costs created in the past by dependence on a single supplier or a single country reveal the oversight gaps and strategic blindness of automotive giants. For now, the investment climate appears highly enthusiastic about electric and autonomous vehicles. However, consumers and local communities are not fully satisfied with the high costs and infrastructure shortcomings brought by this sudden transition. Some long-established trade unions and labor leaders in Europe are deeply concerned about production rapidly shifting to distant geographies or newly formed software-based consortiums. Unlike traditional industry, for these new technological investment groups, production facilities are not community heritage or gateways to employment. They are digital assets from which investors can exit when the time comes in pursuit of profit maximization. Dear listeners, today we examined how factory production lines extending from green fields to the roads have turned into a vast geoeconomics laboratory. The automotive industry is no longer merely about engine power and comfort. It is a combination of rare earth elements, software sovereignty, and diplomatic maneuvers and global trade wars. This radical transformation and the fractures in supply chains have the potential to render traditional industrial institutions and rules ineffective. If a small raw material or technology consortium begins to fully control global chip and battery networks, the rules of the game will no longer be set by the free market economy, but by these monopolies and the sovereign powers behind them. Just like the risks created by the digital nuclear age, the industrial world has also created its own new balances of power and vulnerabilities. That is all for today's edition of Geoeconomics Diary, prepared and presented on TRT Voice of Türkiye. Wherever you are in the world, greetings to every place our voice reaches. With the hope of a future in which technology, production and capital are blended with ethical values and lasting sustainability. Geoeconomics Diary was written by Salih Kaya, translated by Evren Genç and broadcast on the English language transmission of The Voice of Türkiye.
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Hello, I'm here again with you on a program that keeps listeners coming back for more. Who am I, you ask? Come on, you should know me by now. Let me introduce myself. I am Nosy Parker, the one who's always asking questions and questioning everything. And thank you for tuning in today, wondering what I would be talking about this time. Today, I'm here with a heartwarming topic. I will tell you about the magical, historical and slightly mysterious world of turquoise in Turkish culture. Turquoise isn't just a beautiful color, it is practically VIP in Turkish culture. It is up there with red and white. You know how some people get to enter through the VIP door? Well, turquoise is that special guest in the world of colors. Ancient Turks believed that turquoise had protective powers. Did you get the evil eye? Wear turquoise. Feeling down? Wear turquoise. Did your neighbor's rooster crow at 5 in the morning again? Paint the wall turquoise. Maybe it will quiet down. I don't know. If anyone's tried it, please let me know. Turquoise stone and color are protective, lucky, and very cool all at once. It is like a multifaceted influencer. The word turquoise, which we use for this blue-green color in modern Turkish, like in many other languages, was borrowed from French. Turquoise in French means Turkish stone. Why? Because in the Middle Ages, these blue-green stones traveling to Europe often pass through Turkish lands. So what did the Europeans do? This stone comes from the Turks. Let's give it a Turkish name, they said. And there you have it. Even a color carries Turkey's signature. Side note. In the past, the word firuze, borrowed from Persian, was used instead of turquoise. Now let's look at its place in history. From the pre-Islamic period through the Seljuks and into the Ottomans, this color has always held a special place in Turkish culture. The turquoise tiles used in buildings gave them the feeling of being connected to the sky. Why? Because the sky, Gök Tanrı or God of Heaven, represents a very ancient Turkish belief. Turquoise was seen as the sky itself descending to earth. That's why you often see turquoise on mosque tiles, medrasa walls, and historic caravanserais. It symbolizes grandeur and holiness, evokes peace, and of course, creates a magnificent appearance. In Central Asia, warriors once wore turquoise stones on their armor and swords. It was both decoration and a symbol of power. Turquoise is still used in jewelry today because its color is believed to uplift, boost confidence, and bring peace. So if you are wearing turquoise in your ring, bracelet, or necklace, you're not just looking stylish, you're carrying tradition, you're carrying history. Now we come to the most entertaining part of the program, Nosy Parker's absurd turquoise test. Which of these sentences resonates with you the most? I get depressed when I don't see the sea. I feel happier when I'm wearing something turquoise. Blue is beautiful, but turquoise is even more beautiful. All three. Congratulations, my dear friend. You're a true turquoise soul. That's all I have for today. Goodbye, and I wish you colorful days. May turquoise always

Here are some of the news headlines brought to you by the Voice of Turkey. Turkey's foreign ministry has strongly rejected baseless, provocative and untrue accusations directed at President Recep Tayyip Erdogan. The Turkish armed forces possess both the capability and determination to respond in the strongest possible manner to any hostile actions threatening the security of Turkish Cypriots, the Turkish Ministry of National Defense said. U.S. President Donald Trump has highlighted his relationship with Turkish President Recep Tayyip Erdogan. And Iran's foreign ministry has said recent U.S. strikes have effectively rendered April the 8th ceasefire meaningless. You have been listening to the Voice of Turkey's English language transmission, originally broadcast live from Ankara in the 16-meter band on 17,620 kHz to Europe between 12:30 and 13:30 UTC. If you are hearing this at a later hour or in another part of the world, thank you for joining us via replay. 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

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You may be hearing this now as a replay in a different time zone. 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Following the news, the Voice of Turkey will present you with our feature programs, Geoeconomics, oddly enough, and some Turkish music.

And now the news. Turkey's foreign ministry has strongly rejected baseless, provocative and untrue accusations directed at President Recep Tayyip Erdogan, saying Israeli Prime Minister Benjamin Netanyahu was attempting to mislead international public opinion. In a statement on Wednesday, the ministry said the accusations against Erdogan were part of an effort by Netanyahu and his associates to divert attention from their own actions. The baseless, provocative and untrue accusations directed at our esteemed president are nothing more than an effort by Netanyahu and his accomplices to mislead international public opinion, the ministry said. The lies resorted to by Netanyahu, the genocide expert, to cover up the facts cannot conceal his responsibility for the grave crimes he has committed, said the ministry. The ministry said Turkey would continue to speak out against Netanyahu and his associates and pursue accountability through international legal mechanisms. As Turkey, we will continue to express the truths regarding Netanyahu and his collaborators in the clearest terms. We will steadfastly persist in our efforts to ensure they are held accountable before international judicial bodies for actions that disregard the rule of law and human values, the ministry added. The Turkish armed forces possess both the capability and determination to respond in the strongest possible manner to any hostile actions threatening the security of Turkish Cypriots, the Turkish Ministry of National Defense has stated following the signing of a status of forces agreement between France and the Greek Cypriot administration of southern Cyprus. In its weekly press briefing held on Thursday by Zeki Aktürk, spokesperson for the Ministry of National Defense, the ministry said in a statement. The agreement signed between France, which does not hold guarantor status in Cyprus, and the Greek Cypriot administration of southern Cyprus, seeks to unilaterally alter the sensitive balance on the island while disregarding the will and sovereign equal rights of Turkish Cypriots. As such, it is contrary to the 1960 Cyprus agreements and international law. The statement added that Turkey as a guarantor state would continue to safeguard the rights and interests of the Turkish Republic of Northern Cyprus and ensure its security. The Turkish armed forces possess the power and determination to deliver the strongest possible response to any hostile actions threatening the security of Turkish Cypriots, it said. Foreign Minister Hakan Fidan has met his Greek counterpart Yorgos Kerapetridis in Bulgaria's capital Sofia on the sidelines of the Southeast European Cooperation Process SEECP Summit of Heads of State and Government. According to a statement shared by the Turkish Foreign Ministry on its Turkish social media platform and Sosyal on Wednesday, the meeting took place during the SEECP summit in Sofia. Diplomatic sources said the two ministers discussed Turkey-Greece relations and regional cooperation. Fidan said the draft maritime jurisdiction legislation

currently on the agenda of the Turkish parliament is a matter of domestic legislation, stressing that Turkey respects international law and good neighborly relations. He said Turkey expects the same level of respect from all its neighbors and described as regrettable statements made by certain circles based on incomplete information regarding the draft law. Fidan warned that such remarks could negatively affect bilateral relations and called for a more responsible approach, emphasizing that the Eastern Mediterranean should be an area of cooperation rather than tension. He also underlined the importance of avoiding steps that could harm regional stability or be directed against Turkey. U.S. President Donald Trump has highlighted his relationship with Turkish President Recep Tayyip Erdogan, saying he does not expect tensions between Turkey and Israel, and stressing what he described as a strong personal relationship with the Turkish leader. "He's a very good friend of mine, and we have worked together very well. I love him. He's a great leader and a very strong person," Trump told reporters on Wednesday when asked about Erdogan during an Oval Office appearance following a signing ceremony on domestic security. Responding to a question from an Israeli journalist on whether the conflict could arise between Israel and Turkey, Trump dismissed the prospect and said he would intervene if necessary. I've not heard of anything like that. If I did, I would call him and make sure everything was fine. I don't think anything like that will happen with Turkey," he said. "He respects me, and I respect him. Beyond that, we have a very good relationship," Trump added. Iran's foreign ministry has said recent U.S. strikes have effectively rendered April the 8th ceasefire meaningless, warning that Washington will bear responsibility for the consequences of what it called a dangerous escalation. In a strongly worded statement on Thursday, the ministry condemned what it described as large-scale U.S. attacks on Iranian territory, calling them a blatant violation of the UN Charter and core principles of international law. It also accused the U.S. of using facilities and territory in regional countries to carry out operations against Iran, warning that such actions make those states partners to aggression and urging them not to allow their soil to be used for hostile activity. The ministry called on UN member states and the Security Council to explicitly condemn what it described as violations by the United States and Israel, while urging UN Secretary General Antonio Guterres to present a clear account of the situation. Iran's Islamic Revolutionary Guard Corps, IRGC, has declared the vital Strait of Hormuz closed to all vessels after the U.S. launched new strikes on Iran. Effective immediately, due to insecurity in the region, the Strait of Hormuz is declared closed to all vessels, including oil tankers and commercial ships, the IRGC said in a post on its official Telegram channel early on Thursday. Any vessel attempting to transit the strait will be targeted. The critical waterway has been choked off for months because of the war, with visible traffic through the strait estimated to be just 15% of pre-war levels, according to financial data from J.P. Morgan. Since the conflict began, Iran has consistently threatened to strike any vessel passing through the region without receiving explicit permission from the IRGC. The Kremlin called on the U.S. and Iran to restart peace talks and said the new strikes in their war threatened global economy as a whole. "We call on all parties in this conflict to exercise restraint and return to the negotiating table," Kremlin spokesperson Dmitry Peskov said. He added that the escalation risks more negative consequences for the situation in the region and global economy. The Israeli government has allocated 152 million shekels, that's equivalent to $51 million, to prepare construction plans for 69 illegal settlements and outposts in the occupied West Bank, an Israeli anti-settlement group Peace Now has said. The allocation was made during a phone vote by ministers last week, the group said in a statement on Thursday, adding that the government is also preparing a draft resolution to allocate more than 1 billion shekels, that's equivalent to $337 million, to establish new illegal settlements and outposts in the occupied territory. Peace Now said the decision allocates the funds to the housing ministry to complete initial planning procedures for the settlements legalized by the government between 2023
and 2025, along with preparing plans to expand settlement building in the occupied West Bank. About 750,000 Israeli settlers live in 141 illegal settlements and 224 outposts across the occupied West Bank, including 250,000 in 15 illegal settlements in East Jerusalem. UN Chief Antonio Guterres has warned that Gaza is still facing profound uncertainty and immense human suffering despite the ceasefire announced 8 months ago. His comments came as Israel has continued to launch deadly attacks on Gaza despite the US brokered truce that came into effect in October. According to the Palestinian Ministry of Health in Gaza, at least 981 Palestinians have been killed and 3,104 wounded in Israeli attacks on Gaza since the ceasefire began. At least 72,991 Palestinians have been killed by Israel since its genocide in Gaza began in 2023. And that was the news brought to you by the Voice of Turkey's English language transmission, originally broadcast live from Ankara.

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0: Greetings, dear listeners. Welcome to Geoeconomics Diary on TRT Voice of Türkiye, where we discuss the strategy beyond borders, the calculations behind the numbers, and the new direction of the global economy. Today, we are focusing not only on factory production lines, but also on how the critical raw materials, microchips, and battery technologies that feed those lines have turned into a new chessboard in global geoeconomics. The automotive industry is no longer merely a marvel of mechanical engineering. It has become a banner in states' pursuit of economic and technological sovereignty, and a strategic asset class containing some of the most sensitive fault lines of global trade. This week, we will examine the geoeconomics effects of the great transformation in the automotive industry and the codes of the new supply chain architecture. Dear listeners, as the automotive world tries to recover from the wounds of the pandemic and the geopolitical tensions that followed, a major challenge has emerged, shaking production to its core: structural fractures in supply chains. In the past, the value of a vehicle was determined by engine capacity and mechanical quality. Today, we are faced with what are essentially computers on wheels. Software, sensors, and above all, semiconductor microchips have become the new heart of the automotive industry. Supply networks, weakened financially by the effects of the virus, and logistical bottlenecks began to be pulled one by one into global crises. So, what scale has this new investment and production climate reached, and what kinds of vulnerabilities does it contain? The figures and developments are striking. Giant manufacturers that once minimized inventory costs through the just-in-time production philosophy were forced to halt production for weeks when a single link in the supply chain broke. When we examine supply chain disruptions in the global automotive industry, the first issue we encounter is the semiconductor bottleneck, deepened by the rapid digitalization of vehicles. Disruptions in chip supply, dependent on single hubs such as Taiwan and South Korea, caused billions of dollars in production losses worldwide. In addition, logistics and corridor security problems triggered by tensions in the Suez Canal and disruptions along maritime trade routes doubled parts supply times and upended factory schedules. On the other side of the coin lies raw material nationalism over minerals such as lithium, cobalt, and nickel, which are critical for the electric vehicle transition. These global restrictions are pushing manufacturers into an unrelenting search for new sources. In the past, ownership and control of the industry rested with traditional centers such as Detroit, Stuttgart, or Tokyo. Today, however, we are witnessing a geographical and class-based shift. This new ecosystem, shaped by global elites and technology giants, now stands at the very center of a broad struggle for influence, extending from football clubs to energy routes. Dear listeners, the strongest actor and geoeconomic center of gravity in this new period is Asian capital, and especially China's monopoly over raw materials. As we often emphasize in Geoeconomics Diary, states seeking to transform natural resource wealth and technological production power into global influence are using the green transition as a diplomatic fortress. In battery production, the costliest component of electric vehicles, China controls almost the entire chain, from raw material refining to cell manufacturing. But there is also a darker side to this picture. As Western states face the risk of losing their industrial leadership, they have begun raising protectionist walls. The United States Inflation Reduction Act, with its billions of dollars in incentive packages, and the European Union's moves to impose additional tariffs on Chinese-made vehicles are the clearest examples of this. As in the concepts of sovereign artificial intelligence or sovereign football investment that we have discussed before, this is, in a sense, the era of sovereign battery and supply security. States now want to control not only border lines or energy corridors, but also transportation infrastructure, one of the main arteries of global popular culture and daily life. Dear listeners, this desire for control and the winds of protectionism are not limited to the Pacific Axis. Within Europe, too, we are seeing interesting geoeconomics moves and regionalization trends. The logic of globalization, produce wherever it is the cheapest, is being replaced by approaches known as friendshoring or nearshoring, meaning supply from secure and friendly locations. Companies are now shifting their supply chains to regions that are geographically closer and politically less risky. The global automotive industry is moving away from an efficiency-focused logistics model and toward a new geoeconomics model based on security and resilience. Yet this enormous and rapid growth also brings serious financial and structural risks. Regulatory institutions and manufacturers that operated for years under the logic of free markets and free trade are now confronting the consequences of uncontrolled cost increases and embargoes. The risk of financial contagion is making itself felt here as well. If a critical battery producer or chip supplier halts operations because of a geopolitical crisis, this could create a domino effect, throwing dozens of automotive factories and thousands of supplier firms around the world into turmoil. The sudden transformation of the sector also carries the risk of bankruptcies among thousands of small businesses producing traditional engine parts and unable to adapt, and therefore the risk of mass unemployment. So, how sustainable and reliable are these new investment strategies? In Geoeconomics Diary, we must also question the criterion of suitability. The heavy costs created in the past by dependence on a single supplier or a single country reveal the oversight gaps and strategic blindness of automotive giants. For now, the investment climate appears highly enthusiastic about electric and autonomous vehicles. However, consumers and local communities are not fully satisfied with the high costs and infrastructure shortcomings brought by this sudden transition. Some long-established trade unions and labor leaders in Europe are deeply concerned about production rapidly shifting to distant geographies or newly formed software-based consortiums. Unlike traditional industry, for these new technological investment groups, production facilities are not community heritage or gateways to employment. They are digital assets from which investors can exit when the time comes in pursuit of profit maximization. Dear listeners, today we examined how factory production lines extending from green fields to the roads have turned into a vast geoeconomics laboratory. The automotive industry is no longer merely about engine power and comfort. It is a combination of rare earth elements, software sovereignty, and diplomatic maneuvers and global trade wars. This radical transformation and the fractures in supply chains have the potential to render traditional industrial institutions and rules ineffective. If a small raw material or technology consortium begins to fully control global chip and battery networks, the rules of the game will no longer be set by the free market economy, but by these monopolies and the sovereign powers behind them. Just like the risks created by the digital nuclear age, the industrial world has also created its own new balances of power and vulnerabilities. That is all for today's edition of Geoeconomics Diary, prepared and presented on TRT Voice of Turkey. Wherever you are in the world, greetings to every place our voice reaches. With the hope of a future in which technology, production and capital are blended with ethical values and lasting sustainability. Geoeconomics Diary was written by Salih Kaya, translated by Evren Genç and broadcast on the English language transmission of The Voice of Türkiye.
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Hello, I'm here again with you on a program that keeps listeners coming back for more. Who am I, you ask? Come on, you should know me by now. Let me introduce myself. I am Nosy Parker, the one who's always asking questions and questioning everything. And thank you for tuning in today, wondering what I would be talking about this time. Today, I'm here with a heartwarming

topic, I will tell you about the magical, historical, and slightly mysterious world of turquoise in Turkish culture. Turquoise isn't just a beautiful color. It is practically VIP in Turkish culture. It is up there with red and white. You know how some people get to enter through the VIP door? Well, turquoise is that special guest in the world of colors. Ancient Turks believed that turquoise had protective powers. Did you get the evil eye? Wear turquoise. Feeling down? Wear turquoise. Did your neighbor's rooster crow at 5 in the morning again? Paint the wall turquoise. Maybe it will quiet down. I don't know. If anyone's tried it, please let me know. Turquoise stone and color are protective, lucky, and very cool all at once. It is like a multifaceted influencer. The word turquoise, which we use for this blue-green color in modern Turkish, like in many other languages, was borrowed from French. Turquoise in French means Turkish stone. Why? Because in the Middle Ages, these blue-green stones traveling to Europe often pass through Turkish lands. So what did the Europeans do? This stone comes from the Turks. Let's give it a Turkish name, they said. And there you have it. Even a color carries Turkey's signature. Side note: in the past, the word firuze, borrowed from Persian, was used instead of turquoise. Now let's look at its place in history. From the pre-Islamic period through the Seljuks and into the Ottomans, this color has always held a special place in Turkish culture. The turquoise tiles used in buildings gave them the feeling of being connected to the sky. Why? Because the sky, Gök Tanrı or God of Heaven, represents a very ancient Turkish belief. Turquoise was seen as the sky itself descending to earth. That's why you often see turquoise on mosque tiles, medrasa walls, and historic caravanserais. It symbolizes grandeur and holiness, evokes peace, and of course, creates a magnificent appearance. In Central Asia, warriors once wore turquoise stones on their armor and swords. It was both decoration and a symbol of power. Turquoise is still used in jewelry today because its color is believed to uplift, boost confidence, and bring peace. So if you are wearing turquoise in your ring, bracelet, or necklace, you're not just looking stylish, you're carrying tradition, you're carrying history. Now we come to the most entertaining part of the program, Nosy Parker's absurd turquoise test. Which of these sentences resonates with you the most? I get depressed when I don't see the sea. I feel happier when I'm wearing something turquoise. Blue is beautiful, but turquoise is even more beautiful. All three. Congratulations, my dear friend. You're a true turquoise soul. That's all I have for today. Goodbye, and I wish you colorful days. May turquoise always be with you.

Here are some of the news headlines brought to you by the Voice of Turkey. Turkey's foreign ministry has strongly rejected baseless, provocative and untrue accusations directed at President Recep Tayyip Erdogan. The Turkish armed forces possess both the capability and determination to respond in the strongest possible manner to any hostile actions threatening the security of Turkish Cypriots. The Turkish Ministry of National Defense said. U.S. President Donald Trump has highlighted his relationship with Turkish President Recep Tayyip Erdogan. And Iran's foreign ministry has said recent U.S. strikes have effectively rendered April the 8th ceasefire meaningless. You have been listening to the Voice of Turkey's English language transmission originally broadcast live from Ankara in the 16-meter band on 17,620 kHz to Europe between 12:30 and 13:30 UTC. If you are hearing this at a later hour or in another part of the world, thank you for joining us via replay. 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

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Following the news, the Voice of Turkey will present you with our feature programs, Geoeconomics, oddly enough, and some Turkish music.

And now the news. Turkey's foreign ministry has strongly rejected baseless, provocative and untrue accusations directed at President Recep Tayyip Erdogan, saying Israeli Prime Minister Benjamin Netanyahu was attempting to mislead international public opinion. In a statement on Wednesday, the ministry said the accusations against Erdogan were part of an effort by Netanyahu and his associates to divert attention from their own actions. The baseless, provocative and untrue accusations directed at our esteemed president are nothing more than an effort by Netanyahu and his accomplices to mislead international public opinion, the ministry said. The lies resorted to by Netanyahu, the genocide expert, to cover up the facts cannot conceal his responsibility for the grave crimes he has committed, said the ministry. The ministry said Turkey would continue to speak out against Netanyahu and his associates and pursue accountability through international legal mechanisms. As Turkey, we will continue to express the truths regarding Netanyahu and his collaborators in the clearest terms. We will steadfastly persist in our efforts to ensure they are held accountable before international judicial bodies for actions that disregard the rule of law and human values, the ministry added. The Turkish armed forces possess both the capability and determination to respond in the strongest possible manner to any hostile actions threatening the security of Turkish Cypriots. The Turkish Ministry of National Defense has stated following the signing of a status of forces agreement between France and the Greek Cypriot administration of southern Cyprus. In its weekly press briefing held on Thursday by Zeki Aktürk, spokesperson for the Ministry of National Defense, the ministry said in a statement. The agreement signed between France, which does not hold guarantor status in Cyprus, and the Greek Cypriot administration of southern Cyprus, seeks to unilaterally alter the sensitive balance on the island while disregarding the will and sovereign equal rights of Turkish Cypriots. As such, it is contrary to the 1960 Cyprus agreements and international law. The statement added that Turkey, as a guarantor state, would continue to safeguard the rights and interests of the Turkish Republic of Northern Cyprus and ensure its security. The Turkish armed forces possess the power and determination to deliver the strongest possible response to any hostile actions threatening the security of Turkish Cypriots, it said. Foreign Minister Hakan Fidan has met his Greek counterpart Yorgos Kerapetridis in Bulgaria's capital Sofia on the sidelines of the Southeast European Cooperation Process SEECP Summit of Heads of State and Government. According to a statement shared by the Turkish Foreign Ministry on its Turkish social media platform En Sosyal on Wednesday, the meeting took place during the SEECP summit in Sofia. Diplomatic sources said the two ministers discussed Turkey-Greece relations and regional cooperation. Fidan said the draft maritime jurisdiction legislation, currently on the agenda of the Turkish parliament, is a matter of domestic legislation, stressing that Turkey respects international law and good neighborly relations. He said Turkey expects the same level of respect from all its neighbors and described as regrettable statements made by certain circles based on incomplete information regarding the draft law. Fidan warned that such remarks could negatively affect bilateral relations and called for a more responsible approach, emphasizing that the Eastern Mediterranean should be an area of cooperation rather than tension. He also underlined the importance of avoiding steps that could harm regional stability or be directed against Turkey. U.S. President Donald Trump has highlighted his relationship with Turkish President Recep Tayyip Erdogan, saying he does not expect tensions between Turkey and Israel and stressing what he described as a strong personal relationship with the Turkish leader. "He's a very good friend of mine and we have worked together very well. I love him. He's a great leader and a very strong person," Trump told reporters on Wednesday when asked about Erdogan during an Oval Office appearance following a signing ceremony on domestic security. Responding to a question from an Israeli journalist on whether the conflict could arise between Israel and Turkey, Trump dismissed the prospect and said he would intervene if necessary. I've not heard of anything like that. If I did, I would call him and make sure everything was fine. I don't think anything like that will happen with Turkey," he said. "He respects me, and I respect him. Beyond that, we have a very good relationship," Trump added.
Iran's foreign ministry has said recent U.S. strikes have effectively rendered April the 8th ceasefire meaningless, warning that Washington will bear responsibility for the consequences of what it called a dangerous escalation. In a strongly worded statement on Thursday, the ministry condemned what it described as large-scale U.S. attacks on Iranian territory, calling them a blatant violation of the U.N. Charter and core principles of international law. It also accused the U.S. of using facilities and territory in regional countries to carry out operations against Iran, warning that such actions make those states partners to aggression and urging them not to allow their soil to be used for hostile activity. The ministry called on UN member states and the Security Council to explicitly condemn what it described as violations by the United States and Israel, while urging UN Secretary General Antonio Guterres to present a clear account of the situation. Iran's Islamic Revolutionary Guard Corps, IRGC, has declared the vital Strait of Hormuz closed to all vessels after the U.S. launched new strikes on Iran. Effective immediately, due to insecurity in the region, the Strait of Hormuz is declared closed to all vessels, including oil tankers and commercial ships, the IRGC said in a post on its official Telegram channel early on Thursday. Any vessel attempting to transit the strait will be targeted. The critical waterway has been choked off for months because of the war, with visible traffic through the strait estimated to be just 15% of pre-war levels, according to financial data from J.P. Morgan. Since the conflict began, Iran has consistently threatened to strike any vessel passing through the region without receiving explicit permission from the IRGC. The Kremlin called on the U.S. and Iran to restart peace talks and said the new strikes in their war threatened global economy as a whole. We call on all parties in this conflict to exercise restraint and return to the negotiating table, Kremlin spokesperson Dmitry Peskov said. He added that the escalation risks more negative consequences for the situation in the region and global economy. The Israeli government has allocated 152 million shekels, that's equivalent to $51 million, to prepare construction plans for 69 illegal settlements and outposts in the occupied West Bank, an Israeli anti-settlement group Peace Now has said. The allocation was made during a phone vote by ministers last week, the group said in a statement on Thursday, adding that the government is also preparing a draft resolution to allocate more than 1 billion shekels, that's equivalent to $337 million, to establish new illegal settlements and outposts in the occupied territory. Peace Now said the decision allocates the funds to the housing ministry to complete initial planning procedures for the settlements legalized by the government between 2023 and 2025, along with preparing plans to expand settlement building in the occupied West Bank. About 750,000 Israeli settlers live in 141 illegal settlements and 224 outposts across the occupied West Bank, including 250,000 in 15 illegal settlements in East Jerusalem. UN Chief Antonio Guterres has warned that Gaza is still facing profound uncertainty and immense human suffering despite the ceasefire announced 8 months ago. His comments came as Israel has continued to

launched deadly attacks on Gaza, despite the U.S. brokered truce that came into effect in October. According to the Palestinian Ministry of Health in Gaza, at least 981 Palestinians have been killed and 3,104 wounded in Israeli attacks on Gaza since the ceasefire began. At least 72,991 Palestinians have been killed by Israel since its genocide in Gaza began in 2023. And that was the news brought to you by the Voice of Turkey's English language transmission, originally broadcast live from Ankara.

You are tuned to the voice of Türkiye and listening to a song by Yaşar.

Greetings, dear listeners. Welcome to Geoeconomics Diary on TRT Voice of Turkey, where we discuss the strategy beyond borders, the calculations behind the numbers, and the new direction of the global economy. Today, we are focusing not only on factory production lines, but also on how the critical raw materials, microchips, and battery technologies that feed those lines have turned into a new chessboard in global geoeconomics. The automotive industry is no longer merely a marvel of mechanical engineering. It has become a banner in states' pursuit of economic and technological sovereignty, and a strategic asset class containing some of the most sensitive fault lines of global trade. This week, we will examine the geoeconomics effects of the great transformation in the automotive industry and the codes of the new supply chain architecture. Dear listeners, as the automotive world tries to recover from the wounds of the pandemic and the geopolitical tensions that followed, a major challenge has emerged, shaking production to its core: structural fractures in supply chains. In the past, the value of a vehicle was determined by engine capacity and mechanical quality. Today, we are faced with what are essentially computers on wheels. Software, sensors, and above all, semiconductor microchips have become the new heart of the automotive industry. Supply networks, weakened financially by the effects of the virus, and logistical bottlenecks began to be pulled one by one into global crises. So, what scale has this new investment and production climate reached, and what kinds of vulnerabilities does it contain? The figures and developments are striking. Giant manufacturers that once minimized inventory costs through the just-in-time production philosophy were forced to halt production for weeks when a single link in the supply chain broke. When we examine supply chain disruptions in the global automotive industry, the first issue we encounter is the semiconductor bottleneck, deepened by the rapid digitalization of vehicles. Disruptions in chip supply, dependent on single hubs such as Taiwan and South Korea, caused billions of dollars in production losses worldwide. In addition, logistics and corridor security problems triggered by tensions in the Suez Canal and disruptions along maritime trade routes doubled parts supply times and upended factory schedules. On the other side of the coin lies raw material nationalism over minerals such as lithium, cobalt, and nickel, which are critical for the electric vehicle transition. These global restrictions are pushing manufacturers into an unrelenting search for new sources. In the past, ownership and control

extending from football clubs to energy routes. Dear listeners, the strongest actor and geoeconomic center of gravity in this new period is Asian capital, and especially China's monopoly over raw materials. As we often emphasize in Geoeconomics Diary, states seeking to transform natural resource wealth and technological production power into global influence are using the green transition as a diplomatic fortress. In battery production, the costliest component of electric vehicles, China controls almost the entire chain, from raw material refining to cell manufacturing. But there is also a darker side to this picture. As Western states face the risk of losing their industrial leadership, they have begun raising protectionist walls. The United States Inflation Reduction Act, with its billions of dollars in incentive packages, and the European Union's moves to impose additional tariffs on Chinese-made vehicles are the clearest examples of this. As in the concepts of sovereign artificial intelligence or sovereign football investment that we have discussed before, this is, in a sense, the era of sovereign battery and supply security. States now want to control not only border lines or energy corridors, but also transportation infrastructure, one of the main arteries of global popular culture and daily life. Dear listeners, this desire for control and the winds of protectionism are not limited to the Pacific Axis. Within Europe, too, we are seeing interesting geoeconomics moves and regionalization trends. The logic of globalization, produce wherever it is the cheapest, is being replaced by approaches known as friendshoring or nearshoring, meaning supply from secure and friendly locations. Companies are now shifting their supply chains to regions that are geographically closer and politically less risky. The global automotive industry is moving away from an efficiency-focused logistics model and toward a new geoeconomics model based on security and resilience. Yet this enormous and rapid growth also brings serious financial and structural risks. Regulatory institutions and manufacturers that operated for years under the logic of free markets and free trade are now confronting the consequences of uncontrolled cost increases and embargoes. The risk of financial contagion is making itself felt here as well. If a critical battery producer or chip supplier halts operations because of a geopolitical crisis, this could create a domino effect, throwing dozens of automotive factories and thousands of supplier firms around the world into turmoil. The sudden transformation of the sector also carries the risk of bankruptcies among thousands of small businesses producing traditional engine parts and unable to adapt, and therefore the risk of mass unemployment. So, how sustainable and reliable are these new investment strategies? In Geoeconomics Diary, we must also question the criterion of suitability. The heavy costs created in the past by dependence on a single supplier or a single country reveal the oversight gaps and strategic blindness of automotive giants. For now, the investment climate appears highly enthusiastic about electric and autonomous vehicles. However, consumers and local communities are not fully satisfied with the high costs and infrastructure shortcomings brought by this sudden transition. Some long-established trade unions and labor leaders in Europe are deeply concerned about production rapidly shifting to distant geographies or newly formed software-based consortiums. Unlike traditional industry, for these new technological investment groups, production facilities are not community heritage or gateways to employment. They are digital assets from which investors can exit when the time comes, in pursuit of profit maximization. Dear listeners, today we examined how factory production lines, extending from green fields to the roads, have turned into a vast geoeconomics laboratory. The automotive industry is no longer merely about engine

0: power and comfort. It is a combination of rare earth elements, software sovereignty, and diplomatic maneuvers and global trade wars. This radical transformation and the fractures in supply chains have the potential to render traditional industrial institutions and rules ineffective. If a small raw material or technology consortium begins to fully control global chip and battery networks, the rules of the game will no longer be set by the free market economy, but by these monopolies and the sovereign powers behind them. Just like the risks created by the digital nuclear age, the industrial world has also created its own new balances of power and vulnerabilities. That is all for today's edition of Geoeconomics Diary, prepared and presented on TRT Voice of Türkiye. Wherever you are in the world, greetings to every place our voice reaches. With the hope of a future in which technology, production and capital are blended with ethical values and lasting sustainability. Geoeconomics Diary was written by Salih Kaya, translated by Evren Genç and broadcast on the English language transmission of the Voice of Türkiye.
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Hello, I'm here again with you on a program that keeps listeners coming back for more. Who am I, you ask? Come on, you should know me by now. Let me introduce myself. I am Nosy Parker, the one who's always asking questions and questioning everything. And thank you for tuning in today, wondering what I would be talking about this time. Today, I'm here with a heartwarming topic. I will tell you about the magical, historical and slightly mysterious world of turquoise in Turkish culture. Turquoise isn't just a beautiful color. It is practically VIP in Turkish culture. It is up there with red and white. You know how some people get to enter through the VIP door? Well, turquoise is that special guest in the world of colors. Ancient Turks believed that turquoise had protective powers. Did you get the evil eye? Wear turquoise. Feeling down? Wear turquoise. Did your neighbor's rooster crow at 5 in the morning again? Paint the wall turquoise. Maybe it will quiet down. I don't know. If anyone's tried it, please let me know. Turquoise stone and color are protective, lucky, and very cool all at once. It is like a multifaceted influencer. The word

turquoise, which we use for this blue-green color in modern Turkish, like in many other languages, was borrowed from French. Turquoise in French means Turkish stone. Why? Because in the Middle Ages, these blue-green stones traveling to Europe often pass through Turkish lands. So what did the Europeans do? This stone comes from the Turks. Let's give it a Turkish name, they said. And there you have it. Even a color carries Turkey's signature. Side note. In the past, the word firuze, borrowed from Persian, was used instead of turquoise. Now let's look at its place in history. From the pre-Islamic period through the Seljuks and into the Ottomans, this color has always held a special place in Turkish culture. The turquoise tiles used in buildings gave them the feeling of being connected to the sky. Why? Because the sky, Gök Tanrı, or God of Heaven, represents a very ancient Turkish belief. Turquoise was seen as the sky itself descending to earth. That's why you often see turquoise on mosque tiles, madrasa walls, and historic caravanserais. It symbolizes grandeur and holiness, evokes peace, and of course, creates a magnificent appearance. In Central Asia, warriors once wore turquoise stones on their armor and swords. It was both decoration and a symbol of power. Turquoise is still used in jewelry today because its color is believed to uplift, boost confidence, and bring peace. So if you are wearing turquoise in your ring, bracelet, or necklace, you're not just looking stylish, you're carrying tradition, you're carrying history. Now we come to the most entertaining part of the program, Nosy Parker's absurd turquoise test. Which of these sentences resonates with you the most? I get depressed when I don't see the sea. I feel happier when I'm wearing something turquoise. Blue is beautiful, but turquoise is even more beautiful. All three. Congratulations, my dear friend. You're a true turquoise soul. That's all I have for today. Goodbye, and I wish you colorful days. May turquoise always be with you.

Here are some of the news headlines brought to you by the Voice of Turkey. Turkey's foreign ministry has strongly rejected baseless, provocative and untrue accusations directed at President Recep Tayyip Erdogan. The Turkish armed forces possess both the capability and determination to respond in the strongest possible manner to any hostile actions threatening the security of Turkish Cypriots, the Turkish Ministry of National Defense said. U.S. President Donald Trump has highlighted his relationship with Turkish President Recep Tayyip Erdogan. And Iran's foreign ministry has said recent U.S. strikes have effectively rendered April the 8th ceasefire meaningless. You have been listening to the Voice of Turkey's English language transmission, originally broadcast live from Ankara in the 16-meter band on 17,620 kHz to Europe between 12:30 and 13:30 UTC. 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